0: Israel and the United States went to war to stop Iran from building a nuclear weapon. President Trump has repeatedly stated this week that he's still seeking the denuclearization of Iran, but has the war given Tehran its strongest reason yet to build the bomb? Also coming up on the day, an Israeli activist who spent decades trying to bridge the country's deepest divisions has now left his home country for good. He says Israel is now a place that he no longer recognizes.
1: I think that Israel nowadays is facing a very hard movement inside it, which has a lot of evil in it. And October 7th and the Gaza war were making it much worse, but it started even before that.

0: I'm Brent Goff in Berlin. To our viewers watching on PBS in the United States, streaming on YouTube, and to all of you around the world, welcome. We begin the day with the two claims that U.S. President Trump has stated this week repeatedly, that a deal to open the Strait of Hormuz is imminent and that Iran will never get a nuclear weapon. Well, as it stands tonight, the strait remains closed. Regarding Iran getting the bomb, well, that question probably is not as closed as Trump insists. More on that in just a moment. Iran says it's in the final stages of drafting an agreement with Oman on shipping routes through the Strait of Hormuz. Now, the two countries are on opposite sides of that narrow waterway. It carries about a fifth of the world's oil and gas supply. Reports suggest that under the agreement, Tehran would have control over ships entering the Persian Gulf through the strategic waterway, while Oman would oversee outbound shipping. If the deal goes through, it would signal a major shift in the balance of regional power in Tehran's favor. Now, before the U.S.-Israeli war with Iran, the strait was freely open to all ships with no fees. So is a deal to reopen the strait imminent? How confident should we be? I asked Middle East analyst Megan Sutcliffe.
1: Over the past few days, Iran has repeatedly stated that negotiations with Oman on reopening the Strait of Hormuz are progressing, and that indeed a final statement is forthcoming. But this is not a guarantee of progress or indeed of de-escalation with the United States. The situation remains extremely tense, and the next few days will be absolutely key in determining whether or not this vital global trade artery reopens in good time.
2: Iran did not want to be hit. And they said, we want to talk. We want to talk about the strait, but more importantly, from my standpoint, we want to talk about the denuclearization of Iran, because this is what it's all about. This is why I'm doing this.
0: U.S. President Trump has returned repeatedly this week to what he calls the denuclearization of Iran. And on this 81st anniversary of the atomic bombing of Hiroshima, the question is as timely as ever. Can military pressure prevent nuclear proliferation or make it more likely? Israel's prime minister says that he does not believe that Tehran has abandoned its nuclear ambitions.
3: Today, we heard the commander of the Revolutionary Guards, Fahidi, explicitly declare Iran's intention to continue developing nuclear weapons. To continue, as he said. Well, as the prime minister of Israel, I am also determined to continue. To continue preventing Iran from possessing nuclear weapons.
0: And joining me now is Kelsey Davenport. She's director for nonproliferation policy at the Arms Control Association. That's a nonpartisan organization promoting arms control policies. Good to have you on the program. Let me ask you about what we've heard from Prime Minister Benjamin Netanyahu. He says that Iran's

0: Revolutionary Guard commander has declared that Tehran intends to continue developing nuclear weapons. Now, the authenticity of the remarks that he cited, that has been questioned. Is there credible evidence that Iran has now decided to build a bomb?
1: No, there's no evidence suggesting that Iran has taken the technical steps to begin weaponization, or that the Iranian leadership has made the political decision to do so. I mean, right now, some of the key materials and technologies that Iran would rely on if it wanted to build a bomb, you know, remain buried and inaccessible at some of the sites that the United States and Israel have struck, you know, over the past year. Satellite imagery, assessments from U.S. intelligence, assessments from the International Atomic Energy Agency, you know, are all quite clear that there's no evidence that Iran is trying to recover these activities, to rebuild these facilities, or to restart any activities at this time that would be necessary for weaponization.
0: Well, what about the impact of the war? I mean, have the attacks by Israel and the United States, have they made it more likely that Tehran will conclude that it needs a nuclear weapon?
1: There have always been factions in Iran that have supported weaponization. And certainly the war, you know, being attacked by two nuclear armed states is strengthening the arguments of those factions that are in favor of weaponization. You know, but ultimately, you know, this is a decision that is going to be made by the Supreme Leader. You know, the new Supreme Leader does appear to be quite familiar with the nuclear file. You know, undoubtedly, he's hearing from those factions in Tehran that want to pursue weaponization. But I think there are also contingents in Iran that still see benefits in trading restrictions on the nuclear program for relief from U.S. and U.N. sanctions. And once this war ends and Iran is confronted with the full range of devastation that this war has wrought, you know, sanctions relief, getting those economic benefits in order to promote rebuilding and trading away aspects of the nuclear program is, I think, going to look, you know, quite positive, and something that, again, Iran's leadership is going to explore. So certainly we should be concerned about weaponization. There are those voices pushing for it, but it's not a foregone conclusion.
0: Well, you are well aware that Iran's conventional military capabilities and the regional network, they've been badly weakened. Doesn't that make a nuclear deterrent more attractive?

0: covered a new source of significant leverage, and that's its ability to control maritime traffic through the Straits of Hormuz. So even though it has expended a significant amount of its missile stock, even though some of its proxies are weakened, you know, Iran has been able to control the Straits of Hormuz and use, you know, relatively cheap conventional weaponry, you know, drones and whatnot, to inflict significant damage on U.S. military assets in the region. So even though some of the sources of conventional leverage have diminished, Iran has uncovered, you know, new sources of leverage. And I think there's also no guarantee that developing nuclear weapons would shield Iran from future attacks. I mean, Israel possesses nuclear weapons. It's still been subject to direct attacks on its territory, you know, by Iran. So there are limits to what nuclear weapons can actually deter. Mm-hmm. And as Iran has seen other types of conventional strategies around the straits, around the use of drones, you know, yield dividends, you know, I wouldn't be surprised to see Iran invest more in some of those conventional capabilities, you know, as it rebuilds and not put all of its eggs in the nuclear weapons leverage basket.
1: You know, today marks the anniversary of the atomic bombing of Hiroshima more than eight decades later. Is the global system, is it designed to prevent the spread of nuclear weapons? Is it beginning to break down?
0: I think that's a real concern. I mean, for decades, the Nuclear Non-Proliferation Treaty proved to be remarkably effective in controlling the spread of nuclear weapons. But a lot of that success rested on the fact that there was relative unanimity amongst the five nuclear weapon states, which of course are also the five permanent members of the Security Council, in responding to proliferation threats and acting with unity to put in place coercive measures and diplomacy to push states considering nuclear weapons to change course and to negotiate. That unity is eroding quickly. I mean, the Security Council is not responding to Iran's failure to meet its International Atomic Energy Agency safeguards obligations for inspections on its nuclear program. The Security Council isn't responding to North Korea's threats to its proliferation. And all of that is creating an environment where states might assess that now is the time to move closer to nuclear weapons because they can do so while mitigating some of the international consequences that they may have been subject to in the past.
1: Yeah, let me.
0: So I'm certainly worried that we're entering a new era of proliferation risk.
1: I'm going to ask you before we run out of time. So what message then does the war against Iran, what does it send to other countries? I mean, does it suggest that states without nuclear weapons, such as Iran, they will remain vulnerable to attacks, while other countries, as you mentioned, North Korea, once they have the bomb, no one messes with them?
0: Well, I certainly think that the U.S. decision to bomb Iran in violation of international law has eroded U.S. credibility and may make states less likely to negotiate with the United States on critical issues like nonproliferation. And it could then, in turn, as you noted, you know, spur this thinking that nuclear weapons are necessary for the United States to take a country seriously. So certainly I'm concerned about the effects on U.S. credibility, the effects on the broader regime, and how this may push states to rethink their conceptions of security and possibly then rethink

People leave their countries. Some leave because they are searching for opportunity. Some because they are escaping danger. Others leave because they no longer recognize the country that they once believed in. Tonight, we're going to speak with an Israeli who has spent much of his life trying to bridge some of his country's deepest divisions. Dr. Agai Agmansnir began his career in science, conducting neuroscience research at the U.S. National Institutes of Health. For more than two decades, he led the Jerusalem Intercultural Center. His work included bringing deeply divided communities into dialogue, training police in de-escalation, and developing practical ways for Jewish and Palestinian residents to navigate a shared city. Now, Dr. Agmansnir and his wife, Iris, have moved to Italy. They've left Israel, they say, for good. Dr. Agmansnir, it's good to have you with us on the program this evening. Last month, you spoke to the Israeli newspaper Haaretz, and you were quoted as saying, we want to bring that up. Yeah, you said, I think the situation here is hopeless, and we have to distance ourselves from this evil. If I could, I'd establish a movement for ideological immigration from Israel.

0: I think it's with us for many years to go.
1: Well, when you say that there's evil there that you want to escape, are you condemning the current government? Are you condemning Israel's conduct of the war? Or is there something deeper within Israeli society that you're talking about?
0: The government is a reflection of the society, and I want to make sure that we understand I'm criticizing my own people because I'm an Israeli Jew, and it's very important to me to speak about the people I belong to and what I think is not correct with them. But let's make sure we understand and understand the Palestinians are not better than us. They also have a lot of hate, a lot of racism, a lot of support for war crimes or terrorist crimes. It's on both sides. But I want to speak about my side. In my side, it's very hard and it's unsolvable. Even if the Palestinians would have been deciding to stop all their wars against Israel, we don't know how to handle it with giving all the human rights to these people. So the problem is the Israeli society. There are many good Israelis around, but the society is very sick nowadays, unfortunately.
1: You've said that you can't force citizens to want democracy. What convinced you that too many Israelis no longer want democracy?
0: You know, most of the people in Israel, not most, but many people in Israel are waiting the election of October, hoping that the coalition would lose and the opposition would win. Looking at the parliament, looking at the parties of the opposition, they are not much different than those of the coalition. They are better in some senses, I must admit, and they are very good for our privileges. You know, they will give us more rights as, you know, the privileged people in Israel. But generally, with the way they think about security, human rights, the Palestinians, the way to solve issues inside Israel, including the West Bank and Gaza, is not much different. So in this sense, I don't see how this can change by the election that are going to do anything to it.
1: Do you still believe, Doctor, that Israel can preserve its Jewish character while guaranteeing equal democratic rights to all of its citizens? I mean, if there were to be a reform in the country, which you would like to see, could Israel keep its Jewish qualities?
0: I truly believe the Jews are entitled to have the right to live in the Middle East, in Israel, even in the West Bank, and even in Jordan, if they would like it. You know, for many of the Jews, Jordan is a part of the historical place for Jews to be in, and it's okay. The question is how to do it in a way that doesn't make bad to the other people who live over there. And this is very hard. I think technically it can work, and even ideologically it may work. But I think that both sides, the Palestinian side and the Jewish-Israeli side, are really not mature to be there. They cannot have the power to and the trust, the mutual trust, to make this work well. And I don't care, I don't really understand nowadays, maybe 40 years ago I could understand better, what is the Jewish character of the state? I think Jews should have, if they live in the Middle East, they have a place that they can be good Jews, whatever it means for them to be good Jews, to have a community of Jews around them, to have everything that they need to this. Do they need a Jewish state formally? I'm not sure. I'm not sure. It could be okay, but again, if it doesn't hurt other people around.
1: I'm wondering, Doctor, was there a one moment when you decided, okay, you know, this is not worth it? I mean, was it the October 7th Hamas attack? I mean, was there a point where you thought to yourself, it's just not going to work?
0: In fact, it was a year before October 7th. When I looked at the map of the election that happened in November 1st, 2022, and what I've seen over there is how many people supported at the religious settlements at the West Bank, a party that from my perspective, and it's hard for me to say it, but I will say it, it's a fascist party. You know, Umberto Eco have counted 14 properties of fascist movement. I always say that this group has 13. I didn't find the one that they don't have, but I want to be modest. So, okay, so maybe one they don't have. That means that practically

0: We have running two parties today that are going to get more than 10%. The elections that are going to happen in October that are practically fascist in all the propaganda. And I must say that in other parties, there are members of the parliament who are competing with that. In the Likud party is not a fascist party, by the way, but there are members of the Likud party who are practically aligning with the approach of the fa fascist parties over there. When I understood that 4 years ago, I understood that it's not avoidable where it goes from there.
1: Do you remember the conversation that you had with your wife, Iris, in which you finally said, "We're leaving"?
0: It was a process. We are working on it practically for 4 years in a process that took a while. We really thought that we may wait 7 or 8 years. In this

0: Surprisingly, because I know other couples in the same thing, we agree very much with each other. We have our own nuances, but we are really on the same page on it. But it was a very long discussion between us, and we actually understood that it's very, very important. By the way, maybe it's a good point to say that there are many people like us that are now doing the same ideological movement or immigration from Israel. We came out and spoke about it, but many of the Israelis you meet abroad, this is the reason that why they are there.
1: Are these friends of yours, people you know? I'm wondering what part of Israeli society is leaving now. I mean, is the country about to experience a workers' drain or a brain drain because people like yourself are leaving?
0: Okay, there's a great brain drain in Israel right now. Many of the people who are leaving, leaving because of the economy, leaving because of the feeling of being insecure, not because of ideological immigration reasons. But there are many people who are leaving because of ideological reasons, and mostly people who are well trained, have higher degrees, etc. These are the people who are leaving Israel nowadays.
1: There was a poll that was taken back in 2025. Maybe we can bring that graphic up. And it was on the topic of Israelis considering living abroad temporarily or permanently. And in this survey, they found that about 25% of Jewish Israelis say that they are considering moving. It was 39% among secular Jews. I mean, these are not insignificant numbers, but it will surprise a lot of people outside of Israel to see these numbers. Why do you think that this topic of ideological immigration is not getting more attention and press coverage? Why is the world so silent about it?
0: First of all, it's important for me to say that we know from our immigration. Immigration is very, very hard to be done. Most of the people who say that they are considering leaving are not going to leave. There are many reasons because of which they cannot do this step and get out of the country. It's also the same as it happened in other countries where they were under fascist regime. Most of the people who wanted to leave could not leave for many reasons. And we are not a fascist country, but we are in the process and we know where it leads. I think that until now, it was more silent. People didn't want to speak about it. I think we made an outing with our getting out to Nir Hasson in Haaretz with it. And now, in the last few weeks, many people, at least in Israel, are speaking about this ideological immigration. Many people speak with us who did it much before us and now telling us, you know, we did it before and we were there.
1: You and your wife, you obviously have the money, you have the education, you have the means to leave. What do you say then to most Israelis who don't? And, you know, most Palestinians for that matter as well. They don't have the means to pick up and go somewhere else.
0: Okay, the fact that we are leaving doesn't influence them directly. And in fact, one of the things that I said again and again, and I see it even right now, is that I'm going to be activist even from here, and it's not going to be less influential than what I could have done in Israel. There's something interesting by doing this from abroad, and you can do things that you cannot do before. I'm very sorry for so many people. Many of them are good friends of us, Israeli and Palestinian, Israeli Jews and Palestinians, who are part of them Israeli, some of them are not.

0: who look at you and say, you're actually doing what the enemies of a democratic Israel want you to do. You're leaving. By leaving, you're giving the people the powers that you leave behind, that you're against. You're giving them even more power to turn the country into that which you say it's already becoming.
1: This is very much correct technically, but we are going to be in the elections, and we are going to be in any election that will be relevant as long as we will be allowed to get in the country. I hope it will be for a lot of time. We are going to be impact the politics of Israel from inside, from the outside. Even this interview from our probe is a part of this activism. So we are going to do our part from outside and to support the people who are staying inside. I don't think the people that are the enemy inside Israel against democracy are very happy about us leaving the country. Practically, what I hear from them, they are not happy about it.
0: Okay. Dr. Agai Agmon-Snier, we appreciate you taking the time to talk with us and sharing your story with us. And let's talk again. Thank you.
1: Thank you very much.
0: Well, the day continues online. You'll find us on YouTube and other social media at DW News. You can follow me at Brent Goff TV. And remember, whatever happens between now and then, tomorrow is another day. Tomorrow is Friday. We'll see you then, everybody.

Dunna here. In English, we do use this German word, but a little differently. In English, we would call this a backpack, and this more heavy-duty kind of bag, probably used for hiking or backpacking, is what we would call a rucksack. So spelled the same, but with a slightly different pronunciation as well as meaning. I would like to remind you of the false friend gift. In German, a gift is a dangerous poison, but in English, a gift is actually a good thing. It's something that you give a person for their birthday, Christmas, or just to say you're thinking about them. I've heard the word old-timer used in Germany, but watch out because it does not mean the same thing in English. In English, this would be called a classic car. And the word old-timer actually refers to an old person in English or someone who has a lot of experience in something. Be careful because some words are just trying to trick you. The German Chef means boss in English, whereas Chef in English means Chefkoch in German. Personal is personnel or staff in English, while personal is persönlich in German. And loan is wages in English, whereas to loan something in English means ausleihen in German. The word handy does exist in English, but it is not the English word for something like this. Something useful or convenient could be described as handy. An umbrella is a handy thing to have. Handy can also mean easy to reach. I'm expecting a call today, so I'd better keep my phone handy. Or it can describe being good at something. She's pretty handy with a drill. In German, someone may get up with the wrong foot, but in English, you'd get up on the wrong side of the bed. In German,

German, people compare apples with pears, while in English, it's comparing apples and oranges. And while in both German and English, you can hear something firsthand, in English, you can also say you heard something straight from the horse's mouth.